0: Another escalation in the Middle East. The U.S. strikes three Iranian oil tankers after Iran attacked American ships. China intensifies rescue efforts after last week's massive mudslide, and a Chinese national is one of two people rescued in Nepal 11 days after the disaster. And Russia and Ukraine to pause strikes as U.S. negotiators hold talks in Moscow. Hello and thanks for joining us. I'm Diego Laje in Washington, D.C. We begin in the Gulf region where Iran says it has attacked several vessels, including U.S. affiliated ships and three oil tankers, taking an unapproved route across the Strait of Hormuz. They said it was in retaliation for U.S. strikes on Iranian oil tankers. CGTN's Nick Harper reports from Washington.
1: U.S. Central Command confirming that they struck and they say destroyed three Iranian oil tankers in three different locations, including the Gulf of Oman. And they say that they did that in retaliation after Iran fired missiles at two U.S. ships, at a U.S. aircraft carrier and at a guided missile destroyer. The U.S. says that it successfully evaded multiple unprovoked Iranian attacks, and there were no U.S. casualties reported. The CENTCOM commander, Admiral Brad Cooper, said, "We will not hesitate to defend American forces and, if necessary, destroy Iran's limited and exposed oil fleet." And amid these intensifications of the conflict, we've also seen a tightening at the Pentagon over leaking of information to journalists. It's being reported that 50 members of the joint staff were made to take polygraph tests by investigators who were trying to find out who leaked information to the media, in particular, information about those dwindling stockpiles of US munitions. The Pentagon, though, has responded in a statement saying they do not comment on internal personnel matters or on investigations.
0: And these flare-ups have again driven up gas prices. When millions of Americans are traveling for the holiday weekend, right, Nick?
1: Well, that's right, Diego. We are now just getting the Labor Day weekend underway. It's a three-day weekend when millions of Americans hit the roads, but also hit the skies. And traveling this Labor Day weekend is more expensive. In particular, for motorists, it is now the most expensive Labor Day on record. We have seen gas prices rise in the last week as a result of those flare-ups, averaging now more than $4 per gallon. And then there's diesel prices. They, on Friday, hit an all-time high, a record high of $5.85 a gallon, much more expensive for truckers to bring goods around the country. But Donald Trump has dismissed this, and previously he said that Americans should be willing to pay a tiny little bit more for their gas to make sure that Iran never gets a nuclear weapon.
0: Nick Harper reporting there. President Trump told reporters Friday the conflict was, in his own words, small potatoes for us and not a big thing. CGTN's Ehsan Kevani reports the response from Tehran.
2: The Trump administration may name it whatever they want. What the Iranian officials here say is a different story. Iranian politicians and military commanders are sending a very clear message to Washington. They say that even a U.S. blockade on Iranian commercial ships and seaports would be considered an act of war, and that even without active combat, if such blockade continues, Iran will not sit idle and will definitely respond militarily. Iranian officials also say their new strategy is to target U.S. interests in the furthest possible locations, and this is a significant shift in the approach of Iran. And separately, the IRGC commander has weighed in on the recent wedding incident in Kuhestak, describing those killed as being in the height of innocence. Ahmad Vahidi said their blood will not go unaccounted for and promised that the perpetrators and commanders behind what he calls the brutal crime will be held responsible.
0: Ehsan Kevani reporting there. I spoke to former senior strategic analyst at the Pentagon, Michael Maloof. He shared his insights on the vulnerability of American surface warships in the Strait of Hormuz.
3: That's why they're not in the Gulf itself. Even though they may stand off, think the Iranians have displayed that they have a capability of reaching out to them if they want to. Now, they're only using drones at this point, but they have hypersonics. They also have ballistic missiles, which could be carrier killers, if you will. So they have a capability. And you don't see warships inside the Gulf doing any escort. It's primarily helicopters. And so U.S. warships are purposely staying out beyond the Strait of Hormuz at this point.
0: And Washington says its latest strikes are defensive. At what point does that distinction stop meaning anything?
3: Well, for the United States, we were supposed to be a defensive nation, but we did a preemptive strike on Iran, after all, along with Israel. Any good offense is a good defense in the eyes of the military. You can always come up with some false flag that they'll react to. It's all very offensive from the U.S. standpoint. I will say, though, that Iran has made it clear that they will be escalating on their end when they respond, and this can only mean that they will be hitting U.S. assets, probably be aiming more at U.S. warships if it gets any more critical, and also at the GCC countries that are in the region that house U.S. assets.
0: And Michael, after months of fighting, has U.S. military power actually deterred Iran, or simply changed how Tehran attacks?
3: Fighting two different kind of wars. U.S. is very frontal in terms of using direct military power. The Iranians are much more asymmetric in their approach, and the U.S. doesn't have a very effective means of dealing with that. The Iranians are not trying to match ship per ship, ship for ship, or plane for plane. They can't do that. So what they're doing is going after what I would call the digital brain of the war machine, like radar systems, command control, information data centers that are sprinkled throughout the Middle East and in the GCC countries. And that's been very effective in making a number of the U.S. assets incapable of being used effectively. And also, the U.S. has had to pull back from many of the locations. There's some 34 locations in all that surround Iran, and then U.S. has pulled back from about half of them.
0: Our thanks to Michael Maloof. Now to the Russia-Ukraine conflict. A three-day suspension of strikes has begun, and President Putin says Russia has not struck Kyiv. Each side pledges not to hit the other's capital city while U.S. special envoys are holding talks. President Putin met in the Kremlin with the U.S. team Saturday, and they're expected to travel to Kyiv Sunday to confer with President Zelensky. Dasha Chernyshova reports from Moscow.
4: Jared Kushner and Steve Witkoff were met by the Kremlin economic envoy Kirill Dmitriev, who has been, we understand, in contact with them throughout these pause in the negotiations. The last time the U.S. delegates were in Russia, that was in winter. And during those 6 months, a lot has changed in terms of the scale, scope, and the nature of the fighting. The Russian president ordered a 72-hour-long ceasefire for the American delegates to later travel to Kyiv for further negotiations. However, we also understand that the Kremlin is not expecting too much to come out from this meeting. At least publicly, they are trying to scale it down. They say that no new ideas to the settlements are being surfaced so far. At least this is the way it is presented to the wider audiences. So we understand that this visit comes just on the heels of another high-profile visit to Russia by the CIA chief that took place just a couple of weeks before. And that visit was also played down by the Russian officials, saying that this is just for the regular contacts between the special

0: services. Obviously, very importantly, is the nature of this conflict that has changed. More civilian population is now seeing how this conflict is affecting their daily life, with fuel shortages widely seen across different parts of Russia, as well as Wildberries and Ozon marketplaces being hit by the Ukrainian drones. However, the Kremlin says that its position voiced 2 years ago on the settlement of the Ukraine conflict remains unshakable. So it remains to be seen what sort of solutions, compromises could be made by the two sides.
1: Dasha Chernyshova reporting there. Coming up, a Chinese man is one of two people rescued 11 days after the massive mudslide at the China-Nepal border. More on that right after this break.
2: Whether it's about your education, the home you live in, or the items you buy, your money has a story to tell. 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Global Business.

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1: The world's currencies are more connected than ever before. The mechanisms that drive the economy are universal. Money moves markets. We explain these trends and show you how the cash in your pocket can have a wide-reaching effect. Because money makes the world go round.

0: Welcome back. Remarkable rescues in Nepal. 11 days after the mudslide disaster, a Chinese worker at a hydropower plant has been pulled out alive. He said he had given up hope, but began to shout as he saw lights. And suddenly, he said, the rescuers were right in front of him. He was airlifted to a hospital in Kathmandu in stable condition. More than 500 workers from the hydropower plant are still unaccounted for. And a Nepali woman was also rescued from the fourth floor of her partially buried home. The death toll has now surpassed 1,300, and more than 5,500 people are still missing. CGTN's Martin Lowe is in one of the worst affected areas and shares how the community is creating lifelines with zip lines.
1: This zip line has become a lifeline. With bridges across the Trishuli River swept away, entire communities have been cut in two. Children unable to return home from school, families who cannot buy food or medicines, people isolated from fuel. Now a series of zip lines are being strung across the river valley, reconnecting divided villages.
2: We all hope that this will make things better.
3: We have to wait a long time, but it helps a lot.
4: It helps, but it would be better if we can take vehicles across.
1: At this community, 300 homes were destroyed in the torrent of water, rock and debris. People lost their lives. Many more are among the missing. Even those who survived lost their possessions, money and clothes. Shopkeepers saw their entire stock washed away. Further along the valley, the Nepalese army are constructing a temporary bridge for people to use. Engineers have been reconnecting the power after people here spent days without electricity. Telephones are

0: starting to work again. But full reconstruction is simply too big a task to contemplate at the moment. Martin Lowe, CGTN at the Trishuli Valley, Nepal.
1: The mudslide cut off the main road to Jirong Port in the Xizang region. Reopening the route was critical to getting rescue teams and heavy equipment into the disaster zone. CGTN's Sun Tianyuan speaks to the excavator operator who was first to clear a path through the devastation.
2: A week ago, this was the road Zhang Xiaojun was sent to reopen. By the time he arrived, the highway had disappeared beneath mud and flood water.
3: I was on leave when I got the order. I immediately set off for Xizang and traveled through the night. By the next morning, I was in Jirong.
2: The next day, Zhang reached a damaged section of the road. His excavator was among the first to move forward.
3: The whole road was covered by mud and debris. All we could see was a fast-moving river.
2: A mountain on one side, a raging river on the other. With the highway completely blocked, the team had no choice but to carve out a temporary route through the rushing water.
3: We dropped rocks into the water, but the current would wash them away. So we had to use bigger rocks and build it up, little by little.
2: The most challenging section took a full day and night to complete. For Zhang, it was the largest mudslide he had encountered in his 23 years of rescue work.
3: The current was incredibly strong. When we put the bucket into the water, you could feel the force of the current pushing the excavator and even turning it.
2: Back home, his family was following the operation from afar.
3: My daughter kept video calling me. Every time she would say, "Dad, please stay safe."
2: For Zhang, there was only one goal: get the road open and give rescuers a way through. Eventually, he did. Sun Tianyuan, CGTN, Jirong, Xizang Autonomous Region.
1: Labi Village sits just outside the disaster's core zone. When catastrophe struck, every resident was evacuated safely. The village chief led the operation. Now CGTN's Wan Yang visits the village to see how it's dealing with the aftermath.
4: Bianba is the head of Labi Village. He returned to there with a mission to reassure villagers staying at the resettlement sites who are anxious about their homes and livestock. He takes photos, updating them on the stable situation here.
5: Villagers keep asking when they can return home. They are very worried about their cattle and chickens. I tell them not to worry. We have arranged on-site staff to take care of all the livestock and properties in the village.
6: Here at the Labi Village, steep mountain terrain put the local community in grave danger as the mudslide rushed down. Local village head act fast, evacuating all residents at a critical moment. No one was left behind.
4: A full evacuation of all villagers was completed on the afternoon of the disaster. On their way to safety, they witnessed the aftermath of the powerful mudslide.
5: Our village sits right next to the mudslide path. The roar was deafening, and many of us initially thought an earthquake had struck.
6: This is China. That is Nepal. Over there is where the devastating mudslide rushed down.
4: Over 100 villagers have been safely moved out of dangerous zone, and the Bianba's job has grown heavier. Most of the villagers are elderly. They require constant care for their physical health and mental well-being amid the post-disaster turmoil.
5: Many elderly villagers were hesitant to leave, with limited mobility and a tough, steep evacuation route. Our village cadres made repeated house calls to persuade and help them relocate safely.
4: Despite complex terrain, heavy mud deposits, and a persistent secondary disaster risks, rescue teams have been conducting non-stop, round-the-clock search and rescue operations. As they race against time to find survivors, dozens of locals like Bianba stand fast behind the scenes, forging a solid safety line for villagers in the border area.

0: Guangyang CGTN, Labi Village, Jilin County, Xizang.
1: Also in China, a landslide in Jiangxi has left one dead and 11 missing. The eastern province has been grappling with severe post-typhoon flooding. Two deaths are also reported in Hunan. And in Fujian, hundreds of thousands have been evacuated and several people are reported missing and stranded. Beijing also warns of coastal flooding from a tropical storm in the East China Sea. Indonesia is battling its worst haze in decades, with toxic smoke blanketing cities. Authorities believe fires were deliberately set to clear land, and the haze is spreading to neighboring countries. CGTN's Robert Lin Perba reports.
2: Many are impacted definitely by these fires. Farmers that plant coconut trees, for example, and palm trees in North Sulawesi have lost all their crop entirely because of the fire, as this is their only source of income. Now, 11 farmers in Jambi province, you know, on the Sumatra island have become suspects of starting the blaze. What they were trying to do was to clear their crop that have been successfully harvested by burning their land, and the fires are suspected to spread to other areas. Now, for example, school children in Banjarmasin in South Kalimantan are also, the schools are in session, but yet chronic breathing, there's also a flu, there's breathing problems are reported by students there, with more than 2,000 reported cases as of today. Visibility because of the haze, of course, for vehicles on land is an issue there, as well as for aeroplanes in the sky is definitely a problem for safety issues there. Health, as I've said before, chronic breathing problems, especially for children and seniors with coughs and with asthma, for example, is a serious issue because of the haze and fires right now.
1: Robert Lin Perba reporting there. China's fast-growing commercial space sector is fueling a nationwide competition for talent. Companies are racing to hire engineers in core fields. The latest on China's space program after this break.
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0: The world's currencies are more connected than ever before. The mechanisms that drive the economy are universal. Money moves markets. We explain these trends and show you how the cash in your pocket can have a wide-reaching effect. Because money makes the world go round. Global Business.
1: Welcome back. China's commercial space industry says it plans to begin working toward making long-term stays on the moon possible. Participants at this week's International Deep Space Exploration Conference shared a range of plans for lunar activities. CGTN's Sun Ye reports.
2: The age of commercial lunar exploration has arrived. That's what Chinese academician Wu Weiren, the director of Deep Space Exploration Laboratory, said this week at the International Deep Space Exploration Conference. At the conference, Chinese companies presented their lunar ambitions, from rovers and robotics to rockets and visions for long-term stays.
3: On September the 1st, this company, Galactic Energy, just saw the successful maiden flight of their medium-sized liquid-fueled rocket, Pallas 1.
2: And it's already working on a larger model, Pallas 2, that could take on lunar and deep space missions.
4: In deep space, for example, on the moon or on asteroids beyond Earth, the abundance of material resources is very

0: High. So moving toward deep space has in fact become the next vast frontier for the development of China's commercial space sector. China's commercial space companies, including us, are all working hard to build out our presence and plans.
1: CAS Space shared this footage of its Kinestro 1 upper stage test with the company's first lunar mission. It's expected to place a satellite into a translunar transfer trajectory in the first quarter of 2027.
2: Building on the successful maiden flight verification, we will focus on advancing a three-step plan for deep space applications, helping unlock the trillion yuan value of the space economy.
1: Wu Weiren said the commercial space sector is cost-efficient and fast in technological iteration. He said it's indispensable for deep space exploration, and one of the biggest focuses right now is the moon.
3: It gets busier, it gets, we have more actors, right? It's more accessible in that sense, which is a good thing. But it's maybe for the first time in human history that we are trying to get there to the moon with some mechanism already in place. These principles for everyone to be in the benefit of everyone and go there with those principles very well understood so that it would be,in a way or another, sustainable for the future.
1: The moon is 380,000 kilometers away from the Earth. The future there is coming within reach. 孙烨、季志天、合肥、安徽 province.
4: Curious shoppers in Hong Kong are getting to know Xiao Gai, the humanoid robot designed for retail.
5: 穿帽又香香香香冰冰帽去
6: 爽爽爽爽
4: Besides singing and dancing, the robot can chat with customers in three languages, and it can dispense items like bottled drinks, remote-controlled toy cars, and push toys.
7: Hello there. I am Xiao Gai, also known as Galbit. I am a three-year-old G1 robot from Beijing Galbit AI Co. Limited. Currently,I serve as a welcoming host in this space capsule. I am curious about the world and love chatting with humans. How can I help you today?
4: Galbit operates some 200 robot runs stores in 50 cities across China. The Hong Kong store is its first to open outside of the Chinese mainland. And that is the world today. Thank you for watching. I'm Diego Lache. ButBefore we go, let's leave you now with images from Kyrgyzstan, which just wrapped up hosting the Shanghai Cooperation Organization and is now hosting the World Nomad Games this week. The games have more than 104 countries participating in a variety of unique sports. And remember, for more news or pictures like this at any time, you can visit our website, cgtn.com.

0: This week on the agenda, Iceland says no to the EU. But what does that result mean for Brussels and for every country still waiting to join? Iceland has said no to reopening EU talks. Not over Trump's threats to Greenland, not Brussels bureaucracy, but fish. A knife-edge result, just as the EU's own accession machinery is under more strain than ever. 27 countries make up the EU today. The last to get in, Croatia, joined back in 2013, while the UK left in 2020. Ursula von der Leyen has spent her presidency talking up enlargement, rebranding it the reunification of Europe, and saying it was a geopolitical necessity. But her time in charge has coincided with the longest stretch without a new member in the bloc's history. 9 countries are waiting in line, but each is stuck for a different reason. The EU Commission is set to publish its plans for future enlargement at the end of September. But could Iceland now redefine the future of the bloc? Joining me now are Adam Fishwick from the Faculty of Political Science at the University of Iceland, former member of the European Parliament, Andrew Duff, Peter Klebb, editor-in-chief at BrusselsReport.eu, and EU political analyst Klaus Jurgens. Thank you all for coming on the agenda. Adam, let's start with you, because Iceland's no, it was close enough that, you know, it could have gone the other way. What does a margin that tight tell us about how the EU looks to a country that already has almost everything that membership has to offer other than a vote in Brussels?
1: I think it's really interesting because the debate around the European Union in Iceland has always been divisive. And what colleagues here at the Faculty of Political Science have shown and talked about elsewhere is that the final vote kind of really split along party lines with supporters of the governing coalition at the moment in favour of the European Union and those in opposition, primarily conservative and more right-wing political parties, opposing EU membership. This, I think, is very interesting because it shows that this is more of a national political debate rather than perhaps a statement on the nature of the EU. I think Iceland's position in terms of its membership of the EU, as you said, already has these very close relations. In some ways has a bit of a luxury in its choice as to whether to join the European Union completely or not. And I think that played out a little bit as well into the decision making in the referendum.
0: Well, Peter, let's talk a little bit about that luxury that Iceland could possibly have, because Iceland already gets single market access without being a member. Does this vote really tell us anything about the EU's wider appeal, or is it just maybe too different a case to draw a conclusion from?
2: Well, I think there's different things at play. Indeed, I think the EU's reputation is not all that great if you look at its economic competitiveness, not of all EU member states, but certainly of the EU heartland, France and Germany. It's not going well, and there is a direct link with some of the EU's policies, the energy experiments under the pretext of climate policy. Have obviously played a big role in the problems that Germany is currently suffering from. But apart from that, Iceland sort of has a deal that is not all that bad. It has full access to the EU single market. True, it is a rule taker, but it is able to haggle a little bit. And as an EU member state, as a small member, it would likely not have much influence anyway. So I would say this is a conservative

0: vote, no experiments. Let's just continue with business as usual.
1: Andrew, let's talk about enlargement and what it stands for. I mean, do you think that it's the EU's biggest strategic asset right now, or do you think it's a project that's most likely to put it apart?
2: No, I think it's a great tool for foreign policy to expand the size of the EU. I think that it's a chance for us to spread our prosperity and security further across the continent, which we have to do. But I think the Iceland defeat, if I may call it that, is a pity. I think that part of the blame, if I can describe it as such, must fall on the Commission, which had promised a long time ago to publish enlargement papers that would explain the impact of membership on the candidate countries and on the institutions, and that hasn't happened. We are promised that von der Leyen is to expose more of her strategic thinking soonish. But I think it's a mistake that the Commission has been so tardy, backward, almost coy of the challenge of expanding the membership of the EU.
1: Yes, and those guidelines have been long-term coming. We'll talk about that a little bit later. Klaus, let me bring you in. In terms of the project of EU enlargement, are you as upbeat as Andrew is?
3: I am, technically speaking, caught between being optimistic and not being optimistic. And what I took from the first comments, that who actually opposes EU membership? This is something I would love to talk about a little bit more in detail. It is not your average left wing, right wing, don't get me wrong, lunatic who is anti-establishment, anti-government, anti-everything. No. European citizens, not only in Iceland, actually have realized, do we want the benefits of a single market, which my own generation, and I'm happy to say that I was working in Brussels at the time with my youth movements, we said we want a united Europe, we want a single market, we want the freedom to move, to travel, to work, and one day perhaps even to have our pensions paid out in another country. But do we need a European currency? Do we need a European passport? Do we need a super state EU, which is not controlled because the members of the EU Commission are not elected by the citizens, but by the governments? Now you can say, okay, democracy. A government is elected. You have a right to nominate an EU commissioner. Absolutely. But I think there's a wider, how shall I put it? Disgruntlement. I mean, it's a new word I'm making now. Citizens still want to have a free and fair and united Europe, but they want to have a say in it. And my greatest worry is that far-right parties, left and right, actually benefit from a vacuum which our leaders have created. They do not explain the benefits of a united Europe anymore correctly. This is my greatest worry. Yeah.
1: So let's talk about those concerns that you have. Peter, let me bring you back in, because you're fine with enlargement in principle, but you don't want it to come with any extra EU money for member states, old or new. I mean, is that realistic when funding is often the biggest reason that countries want to get involved and want to join the EU in the first place?
0: Well, I do think this is feasible. Indeed, as you've explained, I don't think enlargement is a bad idea, can definitely help to stabilize certain countries. And then, of course, we're thinking about the Balkan Six. But at the same time, we've seen that transfers within the EU has often fueled cronyism, has been fueling crony elites being able to capture those gigantic EU funds that are being pumped into candidate countries, but also into countries that enter after they join the EU. Take Poland, for example. Poland is a great success story of EU enlargement, but that is not because of the transfers. It is because of the access to the single market. So I'm pretty sure that if you analyze the situation, the same can be said about the Balkan countries that are currently considering to join the EU. Of course, I guess to convince their political class, sending a bit of cash may help, but that does not make it right.
1: Now that's the big thing, isn't it, Adam, that many countries are, you know, weighing it up, you know, like what's in it for me? Is it going to pay to be worth to be a member of the EU? Because, you know, unlike Iceland, a rich nation, I think it's got €84,000 per capita GDP. You know, many of the nations waiting in line to join the EU are from the other end of the economic spectrum. You know, how do you see all of that affecting the future of the EU?
4: Well, I think Iceland was a really interesting kind of live experiment of this. And just connecting back to what Klaus and Andrew both said, the kind of sales pitch as to the benefits, the economic benefits of EU membership were not made perhaps as strongly as they could have been. They weren't as maybe coherent as this message that came from the No campaign, the kind of let's keep hold of what we've got, let's protect this access to fisheries, farming, make sure resources aren't actually taken from Iceland. And I think that's an important kind of future, I guess, planning for further enlargement in terms of how to pitch a message like that in terms of where the economic benefits will come from through membership more clearly, more strongly than they were done in this most recent Icelandic referendum.
1: And of course, Andrew, there are always countries that can hold up accession bids. I mean, Hungary held up Ukraine's for 2 years single-handedly. I mean, should one government ever be able to freeze another country's future path?
2: Well, we are where we are, and at present, the council is blocked, rather paralysed, I would suggest, on the issue of expansion of the membership of the European Union, and in parallel, the importance of reform of the institutions of the European Union. They claim that they would like to strengthen the governance of the EU to prepare for the increase of member states. But in practice, they haven't done anything. I think that's a tragedy. There's no point in Ukraine, for instance, joining a struggling federation, which is what we have at present, that isn't functioning properly. I think that it's the interests of Ukraine, and I think we will see that the there's a qualitative change of gear from confederation to federal government. And I agree with those of my colleagues here who deplore the fact that we haven't been transparent about that. We haven't been frank enough about it and spoken the truth. I do understand the nationalist reaction that we are experiencing in quite a lot of member states. Mm. And it has to be challenged properly, and it hasn't been so far.
1: Mm. I do want to talk, though, about the power of the veto. Well, we have 11 EU member nations, yeah, who are now

0: saying, well, maybe it shouldn't be there. Maybe we shouldn't rely on that unanimity when it comes to things like foreign policy. And those 11 members include big economies like France, like Germany, like Spain. But Peter, isn't... So a veto is kind of exactly the kind of national control that, in a way, you could say Iceland voted to hang on to for itself. I mean, why should any current member give that up?
1: I don't think member states should give up their veto. On the contrary, I think we should restore all veto powers at the EU decision-making level, so it becomes much harder to...
2: Well, then it won't work.
1: All this regulation...
2: I'm sorry, then it won't work.
1: ...have done so much to economic competitiveness in the EU. And then you can still, have EU harmonization, but everybody simply has to agree. I think it's crazy that the German government is now openly pushing to scrap the veto of member states on something as sensitive as foreign policy. I mean, take the stance toward Russia, for example. Poland and Spain have a very different point of view on this. It's not because the one is right and the other is wrong. They have very different histories. They have different geography. And I think we should respect it. We should respect the democratic elected governments and their point of view on foreign policy and also on other things. We've seen with scrapping vetoes on migration how sensitive this is and how ultimately it also doesn't solve anything, even if you can get some majority to outvote member state, like, for example, on migration quota in practice, because there is no popular support for a certain policy, in this case, migration quotas in Poland. It will ultimately not fly anyway. At the end of the day, national democracy trumps everything.
0: Andrew, you wanted to chip in there. You said it just won't
2: work.
0: Well,
2: yes. I mean, I agree with Peter, to the extent that it's crazy for Germany to concentrate on the foreign and security policy blockage if it isn't also prepared to give up its veto on the budget, for example, where Germany could be a force for expansion and reform, but it's not. And so I argue that we need a qualitative change of gear across the board, including all sectors of policy. And we would then understand that the expanded size of the EU that we all preach about, we all claim that that's what we want, isn't going to function if, in the absence of such internal democratic reforms, which includes, incidentally, treaty change, which is overdue.
0: We'll pause there for a moment, but do stay with us. There's still to come here on the agenda. A rising power or a declining force? Will the Iceland vote impact the EU's global standing?

0: We are all connected. Across borders, across continents, connected by ideas, a shared humanity. Stay connected.
1: Welcome back to The Agenda. Let's continue our discussion on EU enlargement and whether Iceland's no changes the equation for everyone else still trying to get in. Still with me are Adam Fishwick from the Faculty of Political Science at the University of Iceland, former member of the European Parliament, Andrew Duff, Peter Klepp, editor-in-chief at brusselsreport.eu, and EU political analyst Klaus Jurgens. Klaus, European Commission President Ursula von der Leyen

0: has said that expanding the EU is a geopolitical necessity, and yet she's in danger of presiding over the longest period without anyone ever joining. What do you think that says about the future of the EU?
1: Geopolitical, Mrs. von der Leyen, yes, of course. There is a soul searching going on in the European Union. Short while ago, I participated for the media in the NATO summit, and I said there is a soul searching going on within NATO. There's definitely a soul searching going on within the European Union as well. What kind of EU do we want? What kind of EU do the citizens want? And how can we rekindle this positive momentum? What is required? And enlargement. Enlargement, I was always, I'm that old. We had the debate between deepening the EU first, the EC at the time, or widening it. And my generation was not entirely certain. Do we want to deepen it first, have the single market? Think about former president of the Commission, Jacques Delors. Or do we widen it automatically, basically replacing the Council of Europe from west, east, north to south? And the majority at the time said, if we really want to have tangible benefits for the citizen, let's deepen it first, then widen it. But as we all know, a majority of governments, of course, decided differently for the benefit. Think about Sweden and Finland and Austria, of course, from where I speak today. Yes, of course, it has a huge benefit. But yeah, for so many years, not having been able to accomplish a single 100% enlargement, I think brings the EU to a certain absorption capacity. Mm. How many more new member states can we logically absorb to make their lives of the citizens better, to make our institutions still functionable? Or when is it really too big and becomes, as I've said, nothing wrong with the Council of Europe, basically a debating platform, but not a policy-making platform? I want to see the EU as a policy-making platform, yeah, in the interest of the people.
0: Peter, would you agree? Because, of course, a bigger EU means a larger single market, but that also means more differences over money, over agriculture, over migration, over foreign policy.
2: If you don't have a big EU budget, which I think is a good thing, not to have a big EU budget, then, you know, it's not a problem if you have more members. If you scrap 90% of EU regulations, then it's not a problem that it gets more difficult indeed to agree on, you know, new regulations. You know, all the big benefits of the EU are about scrapping trade barriers with the rest of the world, so it becomes easier to do business, but also scrapping trade barriers within Europe, within the European Union. And you can do that with 27, and you can do that with 36. It doesn't get much more difficult. What needs to happen is that the European Commission changes its focus from coming up with ever more new regulations. Instead, it should now focus on telling EU member states to scrap protectionism. I know that often EU member states are the problem, that they don't want to do that. But in the first place, we should have a European Commission that is at least trying to achieve that goal.
0: Let's zone in more on security, on what we often hear in terms of, you know, from European leaders, and that's that strategic autonomy. I mean, Adam, Trump's tariffs and threats over Greenland didn't change Iceland's mind. I mean, doesn't that mean the case for enlargement as a shelter from Washington is weaker than Brussels would like to believe?
3: One of the commentaries again during the Icelandic referendum was that this security issue, which obviously accelerated the timeline for the referendum, was not discussed enough. Again, it centered a lot around kind of domestic internal political discussion, but the issue related to the threat and the uncertainty that comes with this changing geopolitical context was not significant. It was sufficiently part enough of the discussion. But certainly, I think what Europe represents and European cooperation represents is more than just a shelter for smaller and more vulnerable states within Europe, like Iceland, but also an opportunity for important scientific cooperation. Because when we think about the growing security threats that come with this changing geopolitical context, we're also talking about hybrid threats, about the proliferation of dual military and civilian use technologies. And here, European cooperation around science cooperation and so on is integral in terms of confronting and, you know, maintaining peace and security in the context of those threats.
0: I mean, Klaus, what do you make of that? Some interesting points there. I mean, I wonder what it all tells us about the EU's geopolitical heft, especially when there are other global groups. I'm thinking of BRICS. I'm thinking of, you know, SCO. They seem to be, you know, growing.

0: parentheses, dimension of the EC and then the European Union, 1992. Foreign policy, foreign security and foreign policy, common with the sea before it, always was a latecomer. The EC, then the EU had to come to terms with it. Do we want a single market or do we want to become a global player? In order to be a global player, you need to have actors who actually have a global vision. And you said you want to have a little bit of controversy. I'm very happy to ship it in right now. I think most or many of the current stewards at the helm of the European Union, be it Parliament, be it Commission, even the Council up to a certain extent, they lack this global vision. They lack the geopolitical vision. They don't understand that the world has changed. It is multipolar. The world is bigger than five, than someone else has said recently. So we should be very careful not to look inward. We should look outward. We should project what the EU has achieved to a wider audience outside of the EU, and this could actually help to foster democracy in other regions of the world. Only looking inside never worked. Now, geopolitics. Yes, the EU is struggling. Southern Caucasus was my topic yesterday. What can happen with Georgia, Armenia, and Azerbaijan? What is the role of the European Union in having perhaps a mini single market in the Southern Caucasus? What is happening in Asia? What is happening in South America? Is the EU really showing presence, or is it only saying we criticize, we only focus on this or that war? I'm a little bit worried about this, that the inward looking goes on. Geopolitics have changed. The world is indeed bigger than five. I didn't make up that comment. And you need a 360 degrees foreign policy, north, east, south, west, and the EU does not have it for the time being. Here comes my critical point. You asked for it. Yeah. Thank you.
1: So let's talk more about that global vision and how the EU should perhaps look more outward. Andrew, you mentioned this before, yeah. So let's dig in, because the European Commission is set to publish those plans for further expansion by the end of this month. What do you want to see in that document? What does it need to have?
2: Well, I think we've got to be very careful that we don't retreat from the achievements of integration up to now. It's all very well to be critical of the institutions of the EU. We all, to some extent, are, of course. But to close the experiment of integration, as Peter argues, I think, would be a huge historic strategic tragedy. So this is a very critical time. And the Commission has actually got to up its game and to challenge the Council and indeed the Parliament, which on these matters can be fairly incoherent, to focus on what really matters, which is building a stronger government of a federal type.
1: Andrew Duff, Peter Klepp, Klaus Jurgens and Adam Fishwick, thank you all very much indeed.
0: Thank you.
2: Thank you.
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1: Coming up on A Future Agenda. De-dollarisation. Will the latest BRICS summit spell the end of the US currency's global dominance? But for now, from me, Juliette Mann, and from all the Agenda team here in London, goodbye.

0: next on Big Story. A new generation of leaders seek solutions to protect the planet.
1: When countries, continents, the globe comes together to tackle one singular problem, things that we can do in such a short time are really, really quite unprecedented and just completely amazing.
0: To help confront extreme weather conditions in Europe.
2: De pérdida de diversidad de cultivo. He visto cambios de pérdida de vegetación natural. He visto ríos bajar de caudal. Los ríos que no se secaban secarse en verano y que se secan.
0: Affecting rich and poor nations alike.
3: In November, we'll reach this level.
4: The biggest problem is that is salt water. The salt destroys everything.
0: Young people are renewing the urgency to tackle climate change.
5: I am just a little bit optimistic about meeting what the Paris Agreement set out to achieve by 2050.
6: A una persona joven le diría que sí, que a pesar de los obstáculos podemos llegar a una solución, que no es fácil, pero con muchas ganas, trabajo y sobre todo cooperación entre todos, yo creo que se puede llegar.
0: Before is too late. Zero Hour, Climate Change in Europe, next.

I have been fortunate enough to be able to travel around the world. And my experience is that the lack of awareness is the same everywhere. In an emergency, you change your behavior. If there is a child standing in the middle of the road and cars are coming at full speed, you don't look away because it's too uncomfortable. You immediately run out and rescue that child. And without that sense of urgency, how can we, the people, understand that we are facing a real crisis?

0: aligns itself with the statements of Egypt on behalf of Africa.
1: And as another option, l'accord de Paris pour le climat est accepté.
2: To help stop the rising temperatures, in 2015, nations negotiated the UN Paris Agreement.
3: I now declare the Paris Agreement for Climate Change open for signature.
2: Becoming a reality a year later. It's a legally binding international treaty that includes commitments from all countries to reduce their emissions to lessen the impacts of climate change. Catherine previously served as an advisor at UN climate conventions.
4: So I think the Paris Agreement was a real success, and they've really learned from Copenhagen. And what I found extremely intelligent and astute from the French delegation that was managing that conference is they gave full responsibilities to countries who were not so happy. For example, Bolivia was charged with overseeing forests. And Bolivia had a very strong opinion on forests. But they became a central actor to get an agreement. And so basically, instead of trying to muzzle them, they empowered them. And by empowering them, they looked for this decision. And clearly, the agreement of Barack Obama with China ahead of the Paris conference, with agreement on what those two countries would do together, was fundamental, because you had the two biggest emitters in the world, you know, together looking at what you want to do.
2: But at the current rate of warming, climate scientists say the planet could exceed 2 degrees Celsius as early as 2030. If the UN's message is to act, Bermejo and colleagues are at least trying. He and biologist Fernando Bautista traverse a nearby mountainside once covered by trees. They were felled a generation ago. But because the region's grown drier, little has grown back here.
5: Claro que he visto cambios. He visto cambios de homogeneización del territorio, de pérdida de diversidad de cultivo. He visto cambios de pérdida de vegetación natural. He visto ríos bajar de caudal. Los ríos que no se secaban secarse en verano y que se secan.
2: This unlikely spot is Europe's front line against the encroaching desert. The foot soldiers, thousands of tiny saplings of juniper, oak, and pine.
6: Allí, en la esquina.
7: Ah, sí.
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2: The trees have been planted randomly to mimic a real forest. Today's work, counting how many have survived their first 3 months in the ground.
5: Son plantitas pequeñas que vienen de alveolo, tienen que extender sus raíces, tienes que darle tiempo para afianzarse en la tierra, pero puede ser que hasta octubre o noviembre no caiga ni una sola gota. 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
2: The idea here isn't just to mimic a forest, but to create a new one, says Alveval, the NGO behind this project. A green belt running for hundreds of miles across Spain's south. A natural sponge for absorbing CO2. And trapping humidity, leading to more rain, boosting biodiversity, and helping keep topsoil in place.
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2: The task here looks daunting, but there's inspiration close by. A juniper tree more than 1,000 years old.
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2: Predictions of extreme weather in today's Europe. Many would say it's already here. In Spain's northeastern region of Catalonia, there were a record 51 forest fires in July alone. This one swept quickly up a bone-dry mountainside, consuming thousands of hectares, threatening villages.
9: Si te fijas, el humo ya sale de la parte de aquí. 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
2: As the fire grows, this farming town braces for the worst and mobilizes. Fire brigades fell nearby trees as helicopters dropped water on the still distant flames. But the fire leaps the ridge. The heat and the wind whip it down the mountainside at startling speed.

0: Time to go, Armando.
1: Farmers desperately till their fields closest to town, hoping to create a last-ditch firebreak.

0: As the sun goes down, the hope is that the flames will subside. But so far this summer, across the Mediterranean, from France to Algeria, from Greece to Turkey, temperatures have not cooled enough, even at night. Record wildfires have burned out of control. In many places, locals and tourists have been forced to flee for their lives. But the continent's most damaging fires rage far from sight, in the far north of Siberia. Here, nearly 3 million hectares have burned this summer. That's an area the size of Connecticut and Rhode Island, and the fire season is far from over. Dousing these massive blazes with water is a waste of time, says firefighter Stanislav Cherkashin. Cherkashin is one of just a few dozen men working day and night to contain the flames. Control fires like these burn up vegetation in a wildfire's path, robbing it of fuel. If there's nothing to burn, the big blaze will go out. But today the wind is blowing erratically, making even the controlled burn unpredictable.
1: Вот основной пожар вот уже почти впереди нас выходит. 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

0: Higher seas lead to floods like this one in 2019, a tidal surge driven by storm winds put parts of the city under 6 feet of water. In the last 10 years, Venice has flooded 110 times. The city hasn't witnessed such onslaught since the Napoleonic Wars of the early 19th century. Venice's 9th century basilica is a victorious testament to time and travail. But its substructure is no match for the enemy at hand, salt.
1: La chiesa è una costruzione in laterizio, rivestita dentro e fuori da esilissimi spessori di marmo, 3 centimetri circa. 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
0: 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Progress is slow, the work often dashed overnight, because the basilica sits at the lowest end of Venice on St. Mark's Square.
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0: The damage from flooding isn't just hurting Venice's iconic structures. It's derailing the lives of normal citizens, like shop owner Claudio Vernier.
2: The biggest problem is that is salt water. So the salt destroys everything. And the salt continues to grow up on the walls until 7 meters, also when the water is not. And the salt destroys everything. In November, we'll reach this level.
0: The 2019 flood cost Vernier some $60,000 in cleanup and repairs, but he says the money isn't the real issue. It's the uncertainty that's killing him.
2: It's really dangerous for our mind because every day you can't know how it will be the next. We live here, but we want also to do business. It's a problem because you can't not only image, but make a good programmations of the steps of your work, because it's possible that something will happen and destroy everything you will doing since that moment.
0: And the flooding threat only worsens. Since October last year, 21 abnormally high tides have surged in. But there's good news. Only one surge actually flooded the city. The rest were blocked by Moses. Venice sits atop a semi-protected lagoon, connected to the Adriatic Sea by 3 narrow channels. When the tides surge, water rushes through the channels, leading to the flooding. But since last year, inflatable barriers have been blocking the surges with remarkable success. The one-of-a-kind system is called MOSE, or Moses in English. After more than 3 decades and some $6 billion invested, Moses is finally holding the waters at bay.
3: We are at the northern entrance of Lido Tre Porti. It is a gap of 420 meters. 6.5 meter in depth. Here we have 21 caissons, 20 meter each. that can be elevated just injecting the air inside the caisson. They can come up independently one of the other. In case of an extreme flooding, you can keep 3 meters at sea and 1 meter in the lagoon. It's very simple. Just in half an hour, the barrier can come out of the water because these caissons are below the water all the time, waiting to be elevated.
0: This was Moses' first real run last October. Residents long skeptical of the mega project applauded. Among them was Gianna Zanda, co-owner of the aptly named Acqua Alta, or High Water, bookstore. Each time her shop floods, she has to stack all her low-placed volumes on tables and higher shelves.
4: They stopped a lot of times during the last decade because there were no money enough and something went wrong with the construction. So, you know, Venetian people, I think, didn't believe that it could actually work. And we saw it at work for the first time in 2020. So we said, okay, last year it was terrible. Now we can face what's happening right now. And it worked. And we were all shocked by that. Because, you know, we waited so long that we were beginning to consider it kind of a myth, a legend, something that doesn't really exist. And so, yeah, at the end I was happy it worked.
0: Venice officials are so pleased with Moses, in fact, that they're suggesting coastal cities worldwide consider building their own floating tide barriers. Pierpaolo Campostrini is with Venice's water authority.
5: For instance, in the Lake Pochatrain in New Orleans, there would have been a system like this. New Orleans would not have suffered from the flooding. So in many places of the world, with the necessary adaptation, a similar concept can be used.
0: New Orleans was just pummeled by Hurricane Ida, a Category 4 storm in August. Ida made landfall 16 years to the day after Hurricane Katrina devastated the city. In the interim, New Orleans had upgraded its hundreds of miles of traditional above-water levees and dikes. They held up against Ida's 150-mile-an-hour winds. But Campostrini says a submerged barrier, like Moses, offers another advantage. Less impact during calm weather, on ship movement, normal tidal flows, and on natural ecosystems.
5: This is much more modern, much more environmental friendly than simply putting a dike, closing the entrance from the sea into the land.
0: More environmentally friendly, but not perfect. Closing off lagoons, even for a short period of time, can cause the water inside to stagnate, damaging flora and fauna. Moses only deploys during the highest of tides, but scientists like Jane Damosto say those surges

0: are key to a lagoon's health.
1: The ecology of the lagoon and the health of the city of Venice depends on exchanges between the lagoon and the sea. So you can't close Mose an unlimited number of times, because then all the organisms and the chemical processes in the lagoon get blocked.
0: Life in Venice atop a stagnant, lifeless lagoon would be inviable. So the goal is to save both the city and its host. Authorities and scientists are watching closely to see if MOSES can pull it off. But even if it does, this groundbreaking tidal barrier could eventually become useless if climate change isn't mitigated.
2: MOSES last year helped us for 20 times. It's not finished. It's an experimental. We hope it will be a good solution, but we know that it's not the solution for always, because the sea level we know is growing up, and the MOSES we will work for really high tide. But the problem is that one is not made to work so many times during the year, and not to work for so many hours during a day. So it's just the beginning of the problem.
0: To stop seas from rising more, greenhouse gas emissions need to be drastically slashed, and fast. But judging by the number of fossil fuel burning cruise ships vying for entry here, Damosto says humanity is losing ground.
1: As an environmental scientist, one never considers any issues as separate from each other. So, of course, the cruise ships represent an industry that should be obsolete in consideration of the climate crisis. And Venice is one of the most vulnerable places in the world to climate change issues.
0: Echoing UN Chief Antonio Guterres, Damosto says the longer we wait to act, the more it will cost.
1: If we do decide to save Venice, huge interventions, much more costly and impacting, are going to be necessary. And there's going to be a time when global citizens will need to decide whether it's appropriate to be spending resources on saving Venice for all its cultural, artistic, architectural heritage and its unique history, or to spend billions saving huge areas of the world where there's much larger populations that are affected by climate change, sea level rise, extreme events. I don't want to be making that decision. I don't think anybody should be making that decision in isolation. It's a collective decision that will need to be made.

0: When I climb, there are often times where I can't do the climb, can't do the problem. And when I sort of reach a dead end or when I'm stuck on something on the wall, I would tend to try to come back down, put myself at a distance from the problem and then look at the whole route again to see if there's something wrong with my approach.
1: Christina Kang studies materials science at Imperial College of London.
0: I feel like the resilience that you get from climbing really applies in the sort of research scenario as well, because when you do an experiment, especially when it's something that's never been done before, more times than not, the experiments don't work. And you just have to have faith, keep trying, and similarly, sometimes distance yourself away from the problem to really look at what's going on, why this particular thing didn't work, why the entire process needs tweaking.
2: So right now, I'm just going to put my substrates that I've made back into the glove box to make sure it doesn't degrade in air. And I've just turned down the vacuum pump. This is an environment filled with nitrogen gas. Flammable and toxic materials are kept away from oxygen, which is a potential cause of fire, but also to stop some of the raw materials from degrading. In my case, I'm trying to produce a different material for the photovoltaic cell. So my material will be antimony and sulfur. So both of these materials are really abundant on Earth, and they're very low toxicity to use. So it's perfect if we can get it to work. So now that I've got my device out of the glove box, it's got all the layers, including the gold electrode on top. I'm going to test it with the setup, which is designed for indoor lighting. One of the use cases for the indoor solar cells that we're developing that most people would have seen is probably for these calculators. As you can see, this is a small solar panels. And actually, these are just amorphous silicon, which work better outdoors than indoors. So the indoor efficiency of these materials is around just under 10%. So they're not the best efficient. The materials that we're developing, our collaborators have made predictive calculations suggesting that it will go up to around 44%. Even if we can get up to half of the predicted value, 20% would still be a massive boost to the existing technology. In turn, we can power the calculators more effectively, or even other smaller electric appliances, such as a Bluetooth signal transmitter, a radio frequency identification tag. The device that we're making has its advantage over lithium-ion batteries because we're replacing the need to use lithium altogether. Instead, we're using more earth-abundant elements. And the entire chain from source to production of lithium is very energy intensive. The mining of the lithium is causing a lot of issues. So this is a very small step in the right direction to eliminate the need for lithium in very small ways possible. I am worried about climate change because we're already seeing the adverse effects that it's bringing upon us. The scientific equivalent of falling off of a rock on the climbing wall would be probably because you didn't really understand the hole that you were going for. You didn't understand how it's laid out. So when you grab it, you don't have good enough of a grip on it. So I guess in experiments is that you try to devise an experiment, but you didn't really understand why this is done the way it is. So in climbing, you do get up, back up and try again. I am just a little bit optimistic about meeting what the Paris Agreement set out to achieve by 2050, provided that all the countries, governments still work collectively
0: to tackle the issues, and everyone starts to treat this as a serious problem and bring it higher up on their priority list, then I think that might be a solvable issue.

across the continent and the world, flash floods are damaging property and claiming lives in places people thought safe. The cause of the extreme...

lights, shadows fade. Sneak past debts unpaid. Lonely road I'm never gone.

各位老师，请大家尽快落座，我们的大秀马上开始，谢谢合作。

150 people have been arrested. Police helicopter fired at with flares. The travelers say they won't be moving on for a few days. Tonight, the festival still appears to be in full swing. Local people are angry about finding drunk people.

For most of us, when we get double messages, we get to pick one. The first of these messages is, I love you.

OK， 再见，再见。

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2016中国国际时装周伊迪阿诺梁燕演出到此结束，请领导嘉宾上台合影留念。

expressions. Memory made manifest. It's something that straddles past and future without ever quite being present. Or rather, it at first seems indifferent to the present. There's a tension of a most unfathomable nature. The word desires to be understood, to have meaning. But you somehow feel that it's not you yourself that the word is addressing. It washes over you, holding a dialogue with something arcane that's maybe not mortal, and you feel intrigued, captured even. You're aware of a deeper existence, maybe a temporary reassurance that indeed there is no beginning, no end. And all at once, the outward appearance of meaning is transcended, and you find yourself struggling to comprehend a deep and formidable mystery.

time. One of the most complex expressions. Memory made manifest. It's something that straddles past and future without ever quite being present. Or rather, it at first seems indifferent to the present. There's a tension of a most unfathomable nature. The word desires to be understood, to have meaning. But you somehow feel that it's not you yourself that the word is addressing. It washes over you, holding a dialogue with something arcane that's maybe not mortal, and you feel intrigued, captured even. You're aware of a deeper existence, maybe a temporary reassurance that indeed there is no beginning, no end. And all at once, the outward appearance of meaning is transcended, and you find yourself struggling to comprehend a deep and formidable mystery. All is transient. Does it matter?